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0: comes from the Friends of Dr. William Patterson Fund, with generous support from U of I Community Credit Union, honoring Dr. P's unwavering love for Champaign-Urbana's North End and his lifelong commitment to uplifting our community through R&B, hip-hop, and STEAM education. His vision still inspires, his legacy still speaks, and as Dr. P always said, and it don't stop.
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And it don't stop. 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

0: on this Tuesday morning, August 25th. Patchy fog giving way to sunny skies today with a high near 80 and light and variable winds. For tonight, partly cloudy, the low around 61, light winds from the east-southeast. Tomorrow, a 40% chance of showers and thunderstorms after 4 p.m., mostly sunny otherwise, with a high around 85. At 6:43, it's Morning Edition from Illinois Public Media. I'm Jim Meadows. President Trump has imposed a 50% tariff on certain Canadian imports. This has not gone over well with the Canadian people.
1: When your back's against the wall, it tends to stiffen your spine. And Canadians are not in a mood for any kind of surrender or even major concessions.
0: And now Canada's prime minister has promised to retaliate with new tariffs on U.S. goods. That story in 10 minutes here on Illinois Public Media.
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6: Good morning, I'm Michelle Martin. Crops in Europe are seeing the consequences of extreme weather and human-caused climate change. In France, potatoes have taken a hit. The repeated heat waves and drought this year are expected to cause potato production there to fall 23% from last year. That's according to the French Potato Growers Association. The size of the floods is also likely to be affected. The growers group asked processors like French fry makers to ease up on contract demands. It's Morning Edition.
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0: The time is 6:45. This is Morning Edition on Illinois Public Media. I'm Jim Meadows. Illinois Public Media is celebrating America's 250th birthday by inviting people from across East Central Illinois to share what they think are the most important questions facing Americans at this historic moment. In this week's installment of America at 250, The Questions Before Us, we talk with Callie McFarland. McFarland has lived in Monticello since 2004. She is a mother of two, a farmer's wife, and a small business owner. Since 2008, she's been the director of community and economic development for the city of Monticello. McFarland says her family enjoys traveling, building and pulling antique tractors, and providing a home to a collection of wayward animals. When they're not working, that is.
8: My husband and I are both, we say, undiagnosed ADHD. We cannot sit still. We don't know how to relax. That is not a good thing. Whether it's me going before work to one shop to do paperwork, then going to my job, and then lunch hours are either at home to check on animals or child, or go to another shop to catch up on paperwork, back to my day job. It's exhausting, to be quite honest with you. But on the same token, we're teaching our children that nothing's handed to you. You have to work for what you have. Sometimes things don't go as they are planned, and what matters is how you come out of it. It's just life, right? There's always going to be another day. So how are you going to accept, embrace, and move on? So 250 years of America, I'm still proud of our country as a whole. I still think we are the land of opportunity. I still think the American dream is real. I think we need to not ignore the cornerstone of what we were built off of. We created the Constitution, the Bill of Rights. It's kind of a

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5: 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I'm meteorologist Andrew Pritchard. 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
6: Good morning, I'm Layla Faldin. Scientists believe our galaxy got as big as it is by swallowing up smaller ones. A new study in the journal Nature Astronomy describes evidence of the oldest one of these mergers yet, almost 12 billion years ago. One author said it's like the first batch of bricks that would come to build our cosmic house. Those bricks have a name, the Low Energy Kraken Heracles Galaxy. Pretty cool band name, too. It's Morning Edition.
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0: At 7:45, it's Morning Edition on Illinois Public Media. I'm Jim Meadows. The Women's Pro Baseball League is nearing the end of its first ever season. Teams representing four East and West Coast cities have been playing in Illinois' state capital. But does the new league have what it takes to keep going in the future? Experts say yes, if people are willing to be patient. Ben Singsong has more.
8: Since August 1st, the Women's Pro Baseball League has been playing its inaugural season in Springfield. It's the fifth league of its kind in U.S. history. Its players hope there isn't a sixth.
9: We want to make this thing last forever and ever.
8: Ashton Lansdell, captain of the LA Queens.
9: We want this to become the MLB of women's baseball.
8: But just how likely is that? Across the history of professional sports, leagues have come and gone in every game conceivable. Setting one up is no guarantee of its continued existence. Before the WPBL got started, the previous U.S. Women's Baseball League folded 12 games into its second season. So, what does a nascent league like the WPBL need in order to succeed? According to Nola Aga, sports management professor at the University of San Francisco, it needs two things. The first is investors willing to support it in the long term. She says that it can take upwards of a decade for a league to find its footing, and its owners need to be patient in the meantime.
10: It takes more than a year to make a fan base. In fact, it takes sometimes an entire generation to make a really strong fan base. So the success of any startup league is you need owners that are committed for the long term.
8: The second thing that a new league needs is a dedicated fan base. Aga says this can be cultivated by tapping into a pre-existing desire for a given sport in a particular location.
10: If women's baseball is located in a hotbed of baseball interest in Springfield, Illinois, then you're on the right step forward to get this positive feedback loop going, to build on interests that might already be there.
8: In order to build that fan base, though, people need to be aware of a league's existence. Sports economist and Southern Utah University economics professor David Berry says a new league needs media coverage in order to reach people unable to attend the games in person. The Women's Professional Basketball League, the WNBA, has recently grabbed more fans with a new TV contract. That league has been around for 30 years.
11: There has to be a way for a large number of people to sample the product without actually going to the game.
8: In the U.S., the WPBL is streamed on ESPN. Outside of the country, games are available to watch on YouTube. Barry says leagues now considered mainstays of

0: sports culture, such as the NBA and the NFL, didn't become what they are today until they began broadcasting on TV.
1: It really appears to be the coverage happens first and then the fans follow. It doesn't seem like it goes the other way around. It's not the fans are saying, you need to put this on television. That's not really what seems to be happening.
0: So what advantages does the WPBL have in this respect? Well, a movie certainly helps. References to the 1992 film A League of Their Own and its famous assertion that
2: there's no crying in baseball
0: were inescapable in the run-up to and during the league's opening weekend. Barry says this helped the league familiarize itself with audience members.
1: So there's a history, so that makes for a compelling storyline, and they took advantage of that in the opening, that they're, you know, you actually saw this. You've seen this in a movie, and they took advantage of that.
0: But Aga says the WPBL has to contend with the numerous other things competing for people's attention in 2026. She says that the biggest challenge that any startup league faces is getting people to put their devices down in the streaming age.
3: We see bowling alleys going out of business. We see movie theaters going out of business. So getting people to leave their homes and come to any entertainment venue is a challenge for anyone in live sport right now.
0: So let's go back to that original question. Does the WPBL have what it takes to keep going? Barry says yes, so long as investors don't give up too quickly on the league, something that happens fairly frequently in women's sports. That success, however, hinges on its ability to get people familiarized with the sport by getting it in front of as many eyeballs as possible.
1: You got to get it so that the people who are not at the game can actually participate. And then when they start to participate and they start to see it, and they start to get excited about it, then they go to the game too, because they're like, hey, I want to go see this.
0: I'm Ben Singson.
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4: Quick look at baseball. Michael Conforto and Carson Kelly hit back-to-back homers, leading the Chicago Cubs to a 7-0 victory over the Arizona Diamondbacks. The Texas Rangers beat the Chicago White Sox 11-2, with the Rangers taking sole possession of first place in the American League West. Right now we have a temperature of 64 degrees outside our studios at Friends Plaza. 56 degrees at Willard Airport. In Bloomington, the temperature is 59.
6: The ongoing costs of the reignited trade war with Canada and the costs of reenacting a war from the past.
7: Marketplace Morning Report is supported by VantageScore, the predictive credit score that helps lenders accurately assess an additional 33 million consumers using accurate, alternative, and trended data. 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
6: From Marketplace in Washington, I'm Kimberly Adams. Canada is expected to announce retaliatory tariffs against the United States today. Canadian Prime Minister Mark Carney has accused the U.S. of trying to subordinate Canada. President Trump threatened more tariffs yesterday. Marketplace's Nancy Marshall-Genzer joins me with the latest. Good morning, Nancy.
8: Good morning.
6: So what are we expecting to hear from Canada today?
8: Well, the Canadian Department of Finance says several government officials, including the Minister of Finance and National Revenue and the Minister of Industry, will visit a local business in Ottawa later this morning and hold a press conference. All the department will say right now is they'll announce new measures to, quote, protect and support Canadian workers and businesses during these challenging times.
6: A lot happened leading up to this last week. Trade negotiations between the U.S. and Canada collapsed. What's the background here?
8: Right. Each side is accusing the other of derailing the talks. U.S. Trade Representative Jamieson Greer told CNBC yesterday that Canada added new demands at the last minute.
9: We had enough agreement among the parties to announce that we had found the way to a deal, and we set about to finalize it. And then in the last hours, I think there were things that the Canadians just they wanted more.
8: So on Saturday, the U.S. imposed new 50% tariffs on a range of Canadian products, including plywood, but also more random things, Kimberly, like buoys and dog muzzles.
6: There was a pretty strong reaction to these new taxes in Canada. What have we heard from the Canadian government so far on this?
8: Well, Canadian Prime Minister Mark Carney held a press conference on Saturday. He said the U.S., quote, asked too much and offered too little, and that Canada would impose retaliatory tariffs on the U.S. next month. I expect today's announcement will flesh out the details on that. But Carney said Canada would match the U.S. tariffs dollar for dollar.
6: Marketplace correspondent Nancy Marshall-Genzer. Thank you, Nancy.
8: You're welcome.
6: Let's do the numbers. The FTSE in London is up less than a tenth of a percent, basically flat. Dow, S&P, and NASDAQ futures are up in the 0.4% to 0.8% range, with the Dow future up 212 points. The 10-year Treasury yield is down at 4.66%. There's a lot going on in the global economy. You can listen later to my colleague Amy Scott. She's in for Kai Rizdahl to hear more of today's developments on many public radio stations or at marketplace.org.
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6: For one weekend every year, the shores of Lake Erie turn into the beaches of Normandy on June 6, 1944. That was D-Day, when the Allies began to turn the tide of World War II. A small township park in the very northeastern corner of Ohio hosts a reenactment of that day every year. Thousands of people show up, hotels sell out for miles around, and it costs hardly anything to put on. Marketplace's Kaylee Wells has this report from Conneaut, Ohio.
10: At Conneaut Township Park, hundreds of men and women emerge from tents in 1940s garb, grab literal rations for breakfast, march to the central flagpole, and then salute the daily flag raising at 0900 hours. Among the officers is Betsy Bayshore, who runs this whole thing. She's in a very sharp women's naval auxiliary uniform and is driving a 1940s Army Jeep that she restored herself.
11: I hate cars. I hate working on cars, but I wanted a Jeep.
10: The weekend attracts 1,200 reenactors and around 60,000 viewers and costs $130,000. Surprisingly cheap, considering the week-long rental of a 60-acre park, the porta-potties, the security, the shuttle service to parking lots. It's cheap because the reenactors are volunteers and they own everything they've brought.
11: I equate it to like fishing. You start out with a little rod and reel, and then you're mortgaging your house for a bass boat, and it's the same kind of thing.
10: Their canvas tents, their uniforms and weapons and blank ammunition and boats and actual tanks. And there's no shortage of people willing to do it, even to play the Germans.
12: Somebody needs to play the bad guy.
10: Kyle Dorothy says the gun can cost more than $1,000. The blank ammunition runs more than a dollar a round.
12: The uniform itself can be anywhere from $750 to $2,500.
10: He made the 11-hour drive from his home in North Carolina to be here. He's a veteran, like a lot of fellow reenactors. He says after your discharge, you miss the camaraderie. Attendance at this event is really strong. That's true of other World War II reenactments and Civil War events, but the Revolution, not so much.
13: I know some historic sites that have struggled to, you know, get their events going again, get their attendance up.
10: Jim McGaughey leads the British Brigade in Revolutionary War reenactments and says the hobby's never been the same since COVID. He started doing this over 50 years ago, just before the bicentennial. Back then, there was a huge surge in interest. But this time, at the country's 250th anniversary?
13: Very different mood in the country. Very different. I don't have to tell you that.
10: But the spectators here don't seem to lack patriotic fervor as they gather for the main event, the D-Day landing. Uniformed men dart between trenches and tank traps, firing, screaming, dying. The crowd is somber until the Germans surrender. The reenactors wave to thank the audience. It's really the only time they break character, releasing the rest of us to return to our cars and drive back into 2026. In Conneaut, Ohio, I'm Kaylee Wells for Marketplace.
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6: 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We're at Marketplace APM. Our producers are Tamar Fagan, Ashley Rodriguez, Ariana Rosas, and Erica Soderstrom. Our senior producer is Alex Schroeder. Our supervising senior producer is Meredith Gerritsen-Morby. In Washington, I'm Kimberly Adams with the Marketplace Morning Report. 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
3: You want to do this? 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All right. Sisters, how y'all feel? Brothers, y'all all right? 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

0: Did you know J.C. Caroline played just two seasons for the Illinois Fighting Illini football, but left a legacy that still runs deep in college football history? In 1953, Caroline led the nation in rushing with 1,256 yards, setting a Big Ten conference record as a sophomore. That same season, he earned consensus All-America honors, was named first team All-Big Ten, and helped lead Illinois to the Big Ten championship. His outstanding season also earned him seventh place in the voting for the Heisman Trophy. Caroline went on to play in the Canadian Football League before a 10-year career with the Chicago Bears. And later, he returned to Champaign to coach the Illini. In 1980, he was inducted into the College Football Hall of Fame.
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2: What's up, Champagne? This is Drea Jake. My top five R&B artists are Beyoncé, Mary J. Blige, Brandy, Raheem Devon, and Maxwell.

0: Illinois Soul brings you this Illinois Black History Minute. Sheila Johnson is a trailblazing entrepreneur, media pioneer, and philanthropist whose impact spans media, business, and sports. A proud University of Illinois alum and raised in Maywood, Illinois, Johnson made history as the co-founder of Black Entertainment Television, BET, creating a groundbreaking platform that amplified Black voices nationwide. She's the founder and CEO of Salamander Hotels and Resorts, redefining leadership and excellence in luxury hospitality. Johnson also broke barriers in professional sports as a partner in three major teams, the Washington Capitals, Washington Wizards, and Washington Mystics, helping shape the future of sports ownership and representation. This has been your Illinois Soul Black History Minute.
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0: I'm Thomas Evans, editor-in-chief of NPR. 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
1: 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I gotta keep acknowledging myself. 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
1: Coming up next on Dialogue, the first black man entrusted with guarding a U.S. president.
2: He felt that JFK was an honorable person by opening doors for black people at that time.
1: So how did this Illinois native end up in prison?
2: This is not something that's widely known, and a lot of African American stories and testimonies are not widely known, and they're not put in history books.
1: Plus, Shaboozy discusses building his album around a fictional character.
3: And my manager, he was like, man, we need a song for the ladies. I'm listening to all this. Yeah. You ain't got nothing for the ladies on here.
1: I'm Reginald Hardwick, News and Public Affairs Director at Illinois Public Media. Dialogue is an exchange about culture straight from the soul. We'll get started after this news from NPR. Do you like whiskey? Why not try some Tennessee? Girl, if you like this song, let's put it on repeat. Hit the dance floor, two steps to the left. Live from NPR News in Washington, I'm Ryland Barton. Dolly Parton has died. Her family confirmed in a statement today that the Grammy-winning singer, songwriter, actress, philanthropist, and businesswoman passed away today in Nashville. She was 80 years old. Julie Hite looks back at the life of a superstar, being remembered for the impact she's had on generations of fans.
4: Mama sewed the rags together, so in every piece with love, she made my coat of many colors.
5: Throughout her life, Parton told stories of what it was like growing up with little but ingenuity and humor in the Smoky Mountains of East Tennessee. She came to fame as a star performer in country music and went on to become one of the genre's most recognizable and universally adored ambassadors to broader popular culture, adding Hollywood movie roles and pop smashes to her pile of country hits. She opened a theme park in the region she was from, and in her final decades, her celebrity status transcended generations and cultures. For NPR News, I'm Julie Hite.
3: Canada announced retaliatory tariffs today on the U.S., saying it's matching President Trump's tariffs dollar for dollar. As NPR's Alex Leff reports, the move comes amid a deepening trade fight between the countries.
6: Canada unveiled counter tariffs of up to 50% on hundreds of U.S. goods. That includes steel, dairy, appliances, paper, and other products. Finance Minister François-Philippe Champagne said the measures are meant to protect Canadian businesses and let them compete.
7: It's all about fairness. It's all about level playing field. It's all about supporting Canadian workers and Canadian businesses.
6: This comes after the U.S. imposed 50% tariffs on many Canadian goods, and President Trump threatened more after talks broke down last week. Canada's tariffs take effect September 8th. Alex Leff, NPR News, Washington.
3: Two people have died of measles in Pennsylvania. Health officials in the state say both individuals were unvaccinated. NPR's Maria Godoy reports these are the first two deaths from measles reported in the U.S. this year and the first in Pennsylvania in 35 years.
8: Officials say both deaths occurred in Lancaster County, Pennsylvania. The deaths come amid a resurgence of measles in the U.S., which has recorded more than 2,770 cases this year alone. That's the highest number of cases in any year since 1991. Declining vaccination rates have allowed the disease to make a comeback. Measles deaths are rare in the U.S., occurring in about 1 to 3 out of every 1,000 cases. Before the first measles vaccines became available in the 1960s, 400 to 500 people in the U.S. died each year from the disease. Two doses of the combined measles, mumps, rubella vaccine are 97% effective against measles. Maria Godoy, NPR News.
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1: From Illinois Public Media News, I'm Reginald Hardwick at 604, 78 degrees in Champaign, Urbana. The News Gazette reports the case against State Representative Carol Ammons and Champaign County Clerk Aaron Ammons has been reassigned to U.S. District Judge Colleen Lawless, who is based in Springfield, meaning that the trial could take place at the capital city. The federal grand jury indictment accuses Carol Ammons of misusing campaign funds and state grants to benefit herself and her family
9: and conspiring with husband Aaron Ammons to impede the investigation of the alleged fraud. Chief District Judge Colin Bruce recused himself from the court case on Friday. His order did not specify a specific reason. The Ammons maintain that they are innocent of the charges against them. An environmental advocacy group says growth in energy-intensive data centers in Illinois is making it much more difficult for the state to reach its renewable energy goals. Hannah Fath says, with the Environmental Council of Illinois, says the state is already behind in its pace to reach its target to be carbon-free by 2050.
10: I think it's one of those things where we set that goal in 2021. We definitely did not expect that data centers were going to impact us in the way that they have over the last couple of years in particular.
9: The Environmental Council is pushing for state lawmakers to pass the Power Act. The bill would require data centers operators in Illinois to provide their own energy, all from renewable sources. State Representative Carol Ammons of Urbana is one of the Power Act's co-sponsors. And now let's check your forecast for meteorologist Andrew Pritchard. Tonight, partly cloudy with a low of 61 degrees and a southeast wind of 5 miles per hour. Tomorrow, mostly sunny with a chance of thunderstorms late in the day with a high of 85 degrees and a southwest wind 5 to 10 miles per hour. Tomorrow night, partly cloudy with a chance of a thunderstorm and a low of 63 degrees. And Thursday, sunny with a high of 82. Get the forecast and your headlines anytime at ipmnewsroom.org. 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
9: The first and only president to have earned a Purple Heart. And he was the first president to entrust part of his security detail to a black person. That person was Illinoisan Abraham Bolden. Illinois Public Media's David Pierce has worked for more than a year to tell the story about Bolden, and he joins me in studio. Welcome back, David.
2: Thank you for having me, Reginald. Thank you for having me.
9: Where was Bolden born and raised?
2: So Abraham Bolden was born and raised in East St. Louis, Illinois.
9: And what sparked his interest in law enforcement?
2: I can't really tell you what sparked his interest, but what I can say is that when he began his career, it began to basically snowball. He went from being a detective, and then he went on to be an Illinois State Trooper, and then he became a Secret Service agent on a more local level in Chicago, which he would be, you know, cracking the code on money crimes and different fraud cases.
9: What did Bolden say life was like for being a black Secret Service agent in the 1960s?
2: Well, to put it into context, this is the early 1960s. So, you know, the civil rights movement is just taking off. Schools are being segregated at this point. But for him, this was a very traumatic experience. You know, it was an honor to work on the president's detail, but he really struggled because a lot of his coworkers had some very bigoted and racist things to say and have done. You know, in his book, he references how they've used the N-word around him many of times and carelessly. And when he would go to his superiors about it, they would basically tell him that you need to have tough skin and to, you know, not be so serious.
9: How did Abraham Bolden come to meet President Kennedy?
2: President Kennedy was in town for basically a congratulations banquet of some kind. And he was meeting with Mayor Daley and the Chicago market, and Mayor Daley's politics had helped give JFK quite the boost in Illinois, at least in the Chicagoland area. And they were having dinner. This was a really big thing. This was held at the McCormick Place, and this was in 1961.
12: Ladies and gentlemen, I appreciate your generous welcome. This year, I expect to attend two Democratic dinners, one in my home of Boston, Massachusetts, and the other in my second home of Chicago, Illinois. And
2: So Abraham Bolden, already being a Secret Service agent, he was called to be a part of the staff to, you know, just guard the perimeter of the McCormick place. And they placed him in at the bathroom. The interesting thing about that is that he felt that that was like the lowest of low job, because it would be something that not many people would navigate. You know, it was a downstairs bathroom at that. But lo and behold, President Kennedy had come down the stairs and Abraham Bolden was guarding that bathroom. And President Kennedy asked Mr. Bolden, he said, "Are you a Secret Service agent or are you a part of Mayor Daley's staff?" And he said, "I'm a Secret Service agent, Mr. President." He asked him, "Has there ever been a Negro on the president's detail?" He said, "Not to my knowledge, Mr. President." And from there, JFK was like, "How about you join me? How would you feel if you were brought onto my staff?" And he was like, I would appreciate that." And from there on, he became a part of JFK's security detail. JFK and Mr. Bolden were both at Hyannis Port. Now, the interesting thing about it is that they were together, you know, but Abraham Bolden, he said he would do this whole Secret Service experience all over again, but he would change one thing, and that is to let President Kennedy know that basically there were Secret Service agents that were saying, like, somebody should have him killed.
9: He had concerns about being trained in his training time, and what were some of those concerns?
2: And this is when Mr. Bolden would ask, "What do I do if the president's life is at stake?" And he said, he would get told by colleagues that just play it by ear. And that is concerning in itself because, you know, the president, he's the leader of the country. And, you know, when there are known threats that exist and being told that to play it by ear, that was concerning for him because he felt that there was no real plan, along with giving weapons that he wasn't trained to know how to use. But one of his also biggest concerns outside of also the racism that he had experienced, he was concerned by the fact that Secret Service agents were drinking on the job and partying with women and would have, and this would go on up until 7:30 in the morning when they would just be dropping these women off and then be heading to work at 8 o'clock shortly after. So just the lack of professionalism.
13: Ladies and gentlemen, we interrupt this program to bring you a bulletin from WCBS Radio News. The story, as it is just being handed to me, is datelined Dallas, Texas. It says, according to the United Press, 3 shots were fired at President Kennedy's motorcade today in downtown Dallas. The incident occurred near the county sheriff's office.
9: So November 22nd, 1963, Dallas, Texas. President Kennedy is shot and dies of his wounds. Where was Abraham Bolden on that day?
2: So Abraham Bolden was actually back in Chicago after that training I had mentioned just a moment ago. And he was back to investigating money crimes and things like that. So he was at a bar in Chicago's Bronzeville neighborhood, which is a historically black neighborhood for those that don't know. And with him being there, as he's interviewing this bar owner about different crimes that are happening related to this location.
14: Ladies and gentlemen, the President of the United States is dead. John F. Kennedy has died of the wounds received in an assassination in Dallas less than an hour ago. We repeat.
2: And it just sent chills down his whole body because he had already felt that this was going to happen. He had different nightmares about this happening. And he had even spoke up to some of his colleagues like, "Hey, like, I have a eerie feeling that something might happen to the president," and they had brushed him off. So to see that that had actually happened, that was devastating for him.
9: What was his immediate reaction?
2: Well, he told me that he literally jumped in his squad car, and he just drove back to the office. He sped. He said that he didn't even stop at one stoplight. And with having gone to the office, he goes in there and he is just like panicking, screaming bloody murder, you know, as he's told me. And he's just like, I knew that this would happen. I told you all that this would happen. And there it was.
15: And also he felt a real connection to JFK.
2: Yeah, he felt that JFK was an honorable person by opening doors for black people at that time. And him as a black man being a part of such a transformative opportunity, he felt that that was special, because JFK had supported a lot of different movements with getting equality for black people. And Abraham Bolden really appreciated President Kennedy for doing that.
15: So shortly after that, there is a federal case that's leveled against Abraham Bolden. What was that all about?
2: So Abraham Bolden was accused of selling a Secret Service document to a known fraudster who he had arrested previously.
15: He is actually convicted and sent to prison. Tell me about the court case and the punishment.
2: The court case, he ends up going to trial and it ends in a mistrial. From there, they go to a second trial and he gets convicted. Abraham Bolden mentioned how there was one woman that was a juror that she was a black juror at that. She didn't believe that he was guilty. And Abraham Bolden mentions in his book that the judge working at the time, working that case, had influenced jurors to say that he was guilty. And he's sentenced to 6 years.
15: Federal prison.
2: Yeah, 6 years in federal prison. He was bounced around to all different places throughout the Midwest, where he had been. He was placed at your traditional prison setup where there was, you know, a yard and other prisoners. And he had been transferred to other facilities where he basically did manual work, like lawn work and very like physical work like that. Towards the end of his sentence, he went to a facility in Missouri, which was basically those that have psychological needs. And from there, Abraham Bolden had shared how he was given this drug that caused him to basically be inebriated. And he said that the doctor that had given him this substance, he told Abraham Bolden that, "You won't even know your name."

0: And so I know there was a commission after President Kennedy's assassination. Was the idea to keep him from speaking on that commission or speaking to the commission?
1: It's funny that you asked that because he was in Washington, D.C. I believe he was preparing to speak because he was there for another training and he was preparing to speak with the Warren Commission about what he believes happened. And in the midst of that training, he was only there for no more than maybe 72 hours. And he gets called back to Chicago to investigate a money crime. And in a predominantly white area, which he found strange. And he was, it didn't make sense to him because he gets this call to come back to Chicago from Washington, D.C. in such a hurry. Like, pack, we already have your bags packed. Just come back and we're going to get on the plane. And he can just feel something was off because just the silence and lack of information as to why he has to just be uprooted and shipped back to Chicago. And then he gets there and he's getting interrogated by his colleagues about this case that they've built of him possibly having sold this Secret Service document.
0: And that was before he was supposed to speak to the Warren Commission?
1: Yep.
0: So through all of this, of course, he doesn't go through this alone. Tell me about his family life and his wife who had to endure all of this with him.
1: Barbara, she held down the fort while he was gone. Barbara had supported him as he became higher and higher in ranks of law enforcement. You know, they had had three children together. And when he gets arrested on this, on these accusations, she is the one that's holding the house together and constantly coming to see him even when he gets convicted. And she is the one that picked up another job before him having been convicted and continuing to raise the family, and Abraham Bolden doing different odd jobs to raise money for his trial, you know, taking out savings to spend for a lawyer, and which was also his fraternity brother at the time of Alpha Phi Alpha. And then he gets convicted after these two trials, well, after the second trial, and she was the one that would come see him and travel through the Midwest to come see him and, you know, just comfort him.
0: How did he eventually leave prison, and was he ever exonerated of his crimes?
1: So he was able to leave prison early. He spent about 3.5 years in jail. He was exonerated by President Joe Biden in 2022. But him having been released from prison in the late 60s up until 2022, that decades-long, you know, fight, he spent decades in between then fighting to have his record cleared and to be exonerated all throughout that time. And he would go to different Supreme Courts and he had been denied. You know, he would look for his files in different federal libraries, nowhere to be found. So when he finally got exonerated by President Joe Biden, that was something that he had long waited for.
0: What did he do after prison?
1: He went on to work as an engineer.
0: Did he ever get to speak about his concerns about the Kennedy administration?
1: He did get to speak with a committee of the federal government about, and this happened in 2025, where he did speak with a committee of the federal government about what had happened to him and how he felt that was an injustice against him.
0: Where is Abraham Bolden now, and what kind of condition is he in?
1: So Abraham Bolden is now 91 years old, and he is hanging in there. You know, he's doing pretty well for himself, very alert, and, you know, still so full of a lot of wisdom about American politics and the black experience. He is, you know, in a tough condition, too, as well, because he has Parkinson's disease. you know, that makes it really hard for him to do some of the most basic things, which is, you know, eat and, you know, maybe get dressed and, you know, use the bathroom and different things like that.
0: And his family is in Chicago as well. I know his wife has passed.
1: Mm-hmm.
0: What was it like to sit and just chat with him?
1: It was amazing because he is 91 years old. And to have this opportunity, it felt like once in a lifetime because he could have passed away in the midst of us having been working on this story and preparing to do the interview.
0: And we've made that mini documentary available on WILL TV as well as the Illinois Public Media YouTube channel. David, thank you for bringing us the story and thank you for talking about Abraham Bolden.
1: Of course. Thank you for having me, Reginald.
0: You know of America's Queen of Soul, the late Aretha Franklin. But did you know Vietnam has a Queen of Soul? Learn about Carole Kim's musical journey and why she'll soon perform in Illinois. When dialogue and exchange about culture straight from the soul continues.
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I'm Reginald Hardwick, News and Public Affairs Director at Illinois Public Media. Dialogue is an exchange about culture straight from the soul. You know America's Queen of Soul, the late Aretha Franklin.

That is Carole Kim. She is the featured performer of the Saigon Jazz Revival in Chicago on Saturday, August 29th. The concert is a benefit for the Vietnamese Association of Illinois, which helps immigrants and residents of all backgrounds across the state. It's an organization I know because I'm part of the board. The Vietnamese community is close to me. My birth father and one of my uncles were among the 300,000 Black Americans who served in the Vietnam War. He met my mother, a Vietnamese native, in Saigon, the capital of then South Vietnam. It was a short relationship, and before my mom knew she was pregnant with me, the U.S. Army had brought my dad back to the United States. I was one of thousands of Amerasian children born in Vietnam. Months later, I was adopted and raised by a Black couple in Colorado. I met both of my birth parents about 5 years ago. My birth dad now lives in Nevada. My mom lives in Georgia. Around the time they were dating, there was a rising voice on the scene, Carole Kim.

0: You make me cry. And before arriving in Illinois, I chatted with Carol Kim and her daughter, Trace, who has her own burgeoning entertainment career. Carol Kim, welcome to Dialogue.
1: Thank you. Hello.
0: Trace, welcome to you as well.
2: Hi, thank you. Thank you for having us.
0: Carol, I'll start with you. Can you tell us about your journey with music? When did it start?
1: Oh, my God. This has started 1968. The people know me singing at 1968.
0: And did you sing in school or did you go right into the nightclub scene there in Saigon?
1: Yeah. It's just kind of like I performed to American soldiers where they served for war, Vietnamese war with communism. So that's why I've been traveling all the bays of Da Nang, you know. So sing it for perform. Just like, how do you say that, like Bob Hop. Bob Hop had the entertainment, you know.
0: So you would provide entertainment for some of the U.S. troops.
1: Yeah.
0: Who were some of your favorite singers growing up?
1: Excuse me?
0: Who were some of your favorite singers?
1: My favorite? Oh, that time I sing a lot of American music. So like jazz, blues, and soul music. Yeah.
2: What kind of artists did you like?
1: And not...
2: Like who did you listen to?
1: I listened a lot of, you know, like a soul music, you know, like a black, you know, like Aretha Franklin, you know, Nancy Wilson, something like that. Yeah.
0: What did you like about their singing?
1: Why?
2: Yeah, what did it make you feel? Like, why did you like that kind of music?
1: Because it also sung like a feeling, like a touching your heart, you know. It's blue, you know. I like that. But I'm not blue. Actually, I'm very fun, and I like funky music. So when I started listening to music, I liked blue and, you know, jazzy. That's what I don't know. That's what I like.
0: And for people who don't know, do you sing in both Vietnamese and in English?
1: Yes, but Vietnamese, I just do a little bit when I was in my country, like 1968, I sing very few. And when I hit one song by Trinh Công Sơn, I think Vietnamese people know who I'm talking about. Trinh Công Sơn is very popular songwriter in Vietnam. And I hit one song, I sing his song. And then people, they start to know me more that time.

0: What can we expect from your show on August 29th in Chicago?
1: I got a little bit nervous, but I think I'm having a good time, though. Yeah, because I see back with the band that is awesome. The people, they're awesome. So I got a little bit nervous. I've been singing for almost over 50 years, but I still nervous when I something like interesting, you know, like very important for me, you know, to go back, especially Chicago.
2: Yeah, it's going to be the second time she's performing with a whole band. We did the first show with this band last year in November in New Orleans through the Saigon Jazz Revival, which is what we're doing again in Chicago. And so the first time last year was really special and fun, I think, for my mom to really sing with the live band. I think she's not, you're not used to that. You missed doing that in the, back in the day. And so I think her meeting these musicians was, she was like a kid in a candy store, just seeing all these people really there for the music. And I don't think she's used to like a full band that is so, you know, special in this way. And so this show is a like a repeat of the first show. I think we're singing the same song. She's singing the same songs, but they were all songs that she chose, you know, with Marion, who is, you know, started the Saigon Jazz Revival. And so these songs my mom kind of revived from back in the day. So she hadn't sang these songs in so long.
1: Yeah, but just couple in the program, a couple of songs I haven't been singing. I even touched that one word because right now the music are different, you know, that. So I never sing those songs, but that's why the first time we in New Orleans, I got so nervous. And the band, they got me a lot. The band is good. So, but now I'm more confident, you know, but to go to Chicago, but they're kind of excited for me because Chicago, you know, like.
2: You just don't know what to expect.
1: Because I'd be back there.

0: Tell me about the band. I understand they're from all over and play many different instruments.
1: Oh, yeah, yeah. I hadn't sing like that in my life for a long time. You know, it's because, you know, local band over here, like just, you know, like four piece, most of the guitar, bass. But this one is really, really, really jazzy. With the babe, with the big cunt, they call, I know, old day, back in the old day, oh my God. They remind me the back in 1968, 69. So, you know, so I just, that's why I just tell with Tracy, I'm so scared and nervous, you know, and then they great.
0: Trace, what are you part of the band as well? And can you tell me a little bit more about some of the other contributors?
2: No, I'm not a part of the band. Okay. The band is made up of, I'm trying to count right now, there's like seven people and they're all from everywhere. I won't get their exact locations correctly, but everyone works with Marion, who is, you know, doing this showcase, and they're amazing. Steve was the band leader.
1: Steve.
2: And he really, yeah.
1: Steve Linder.
2: Yeah, he was awesome. But I'm my mother's manager, clearly. But for this show, I was able to, I mean, kind of explain to my mom what we were doing. I think, like, my mom is used to singing for people she knows and locally. And so I think when I talked to her about this idea that Marion had, she was excited to do what she loves to do, which is sing with the full band, a jazz band nonetheless. So for me, my participation was first and foremost a supporter, and I covered my mom's song Saigon a couple years ago, and I'm not the perfect Vietnamese singer, but I did get it done, and I've gotten better at it, I think. But I decided with Marion too and my mom to sing Saigon with my mom for that first show in New Orleans, and it was really cool to sing with my mom. We don't sing a lot together, so it's special when we do, and so I will likely be doing the same thing with her again in the Chicago show. And my confidence in Vietnamese speaking, though, is not very strong. I do have fun kind of getting in touch with, you know, where I'm from and kind of learning more of what these words mean in Vietnamese. And the way that I covered the song with my friend Ariel, you can tell if you were to listen to my mom's version. It's pretty upbeat. It's like French New Wave. It's very fun, though it is a really sad song when you listen to the lyrics. And the way that my friend and I produced it is really slow, kind of melancholy, and a little more twist of what I'm kind of used to in my own music. So yeah, I'll be helping. I'll be singing with my mom this song at the show.

0: How does your mom inspire you?
1: My mom is a very special person, and I find her to be so, when you watch her on stage, you kind of see someone who is meant to sing, and her voice is really powerful. And I think that has been a theme my whole life, being raised by her solely, and like my aunt, but as a single parent, I think she inspires me by, I've always been a creative person. You know, I went to school, I got a degree, because let's do that. But I think being an artist full time is quite difficult. I've seen that in her life. No matter how iconic she is, no matter how known she is in the Vietnamese community, you know, being an artist and making a living is really hard in America and also in Vietnam. And I've gone through my own iterations of pursuing artistry as a career. And so I guess she inspires me in the way that I know storytelling is absolutely worth it. Like, it is the thing that heals and holds people and inspires people. And I think using your voice is very necessary. And I know my mom has used hers for a country that needed it. And on a different scale, I want to use my voice in my own way in this country, how I'm supposed to in this time of history, you know? So I've just always been around someone who is very vocal about using your voice. And so it's taken me some time, but it inspires me.
0: Why is it important to support an organization like the Vietnamese Association of Illinois?
1: I think when I ask my mom or anyone who is Vietnamese about the history, it's hard to get everything, like all the facts straight. I think they lost a lot. We lost a lot in the war. And so I think organizations and nonprofits like this, the idea of preserving something is so special and I think a difficult pursuit. So I think anyone who's behind trying to, you know, protect and preserve history and memories and imagery and video and media and whatever, you know, the pursuits are, I think is so worthy because there's not a lot saved, you know, in terms of like, my mom had to leave the country. She never went back during the, right before the war was over. She left right before. It's not like she got to go back and like grab her things, you know? So from a very like small scale of like, she didn't get to grab her like childhood stuff with her. On a wider scale, it's like, what happened during this time and how can we remember the best we can and how do we hold and preserve these memories? And so I think organizations like this are really helping kind of hold a part of our spirit alive, if that makes sense.
0: Trace, let me ask you, how does Black music, is that inspired by this generation of Vietnamese as well as your mom's generation?
1: You know, I don't know if I am the one to answer that. I'm not very connected to like the Vietnamese music of today. Like, my only reference is my mom, and when I go to her shows and I see the people who are covering songs and stuff, I think I don't know. I don't have a great answer for that.
2: You know what? In Vietnam, we love the platter. What is that? You know, they ask me how I knew. Smoke in your eyes. Who's singing that? The player. There's a back there. Okay. You don't know. And Johnny Mathis, you know, Black. You know what I mean? So they hear Andy Weum. They have the white Caucasian too. But the most, they love the Black people singing. So that's why so they call me like a soul music. I don't know. Maybe you're too young. You should know because, you know, soul music, you know, it's jazz a different, soul music different. Like, it's not like a Michael Jackson now in this day, but back there, like, I feel good, you know, just like a,
0: it's the spirituality.
2: Jim Brown.
0: Oh, James Brown, yeah.
2: Yeah, it's like a back there, yeah.
1: I think
2: The Temptation,
1: yeah.
2: We all hear that their music. You know?
1: Yeah. I think influence is really
2: Diana Ross?
1: Is really heavy for Vietnamese people.
2: But this is very popular at that time. It's this Aretha Franklin, Miss Aretha Franklin.
1: Yeah.
2: Because I sing a lot of her song like My Prayer and Dina Warwick. You know, we sing a lot of Black people music. So I love that music. I don't know. Country is very few.
1: Sure. Yeah.
2: But back then, Nancy Wilson, you know, so Johnny Mathis, this is something like that.
0: Last question I'll ask to both of you. What does it mean to call yourself a Vietnamese American?
2: Yes, Vietnamese American. I'd be proud to be American. I'd be proud to be here, yeah. But actually, you know, it's a secret. It's not really a secret. I tell everybody. I'm born in Vietnam, but my mom, my parent, the Malaysia Vietnamese. So they come in Vietnam and they grew up in Vietnam, said they're born in Vietnam. But so I'm Vietnamese, but actually, I don't think I'm 100% Vietnamese. I'm Malaysia. So my look, my personality, my look, I'm not like, you know, color, my color. Like I'm big and tall. And some Vietnamese, very tight knee. We tall for Vietnamese people, don't you think so? We went to Vietnam and we walk, we like a giant, you know, we so big, tall. So actually, I'm born in Vietnam, but I'm not really Vietnamese. I'm Malaysia. But I speak their language, so I grew up there, so I'm Vietnamese, Malaysia.
1: Yeah, I think identity is interesting, especially when it concerns being Vietnamese or from Vietnam or born in Vietnam. For me, I was born here. My mom is Malaysian and Vietnamese, and my dad's Vietnamese, so I'm at least half Vietnamese. What does it mean to be Vietnamese American to me is kind of an ongoing investigation of these different worlds that I come from. As I've gotten older, the more I'm interested in learning about my Vietnamese heritage, of course, right? Because you grow up wanting to be like everybody, to be safe, to be okay. I grew up wishing I was, you know, part white, to be honest, because I was like, I don't belong. I feel, you know, scared. But as I've gotten older, I love being Vietnamese American. And I think even through music, and I make films now, like finding community who are Vietnamese and American, like Vietnamese American. It's been a really beautiful healing process to really accept where I come from and what has made me, because I really was afraid of what that could have looked like when I was a younger kid, you know, living in Orange County. So I think being Vietnamese American is a very cool thing, a very thing that I'm proud of. I will say to like button this part up, I think that music has been a language that has felt universal for my mother and for myself. And I think a big part of how we understand each other is through our music. And I think a big part of how my mom understands herself is through her music and myself too. So I think beyond, you know, where we're from, I think just getting to sing and just like, you know, use our voice, it has been a really beautiful way of just kind of understanding who we are.
0: We've been speaking with musicians Carole Kim and Trace. They are featured at the Saigon Jazz Revival in Chicago on Saturday, August 29th. The concert is a benefit for the Vietnamese Association of Illinois, and we have more information at illinoisoul.org. Carole and Trace, it's been a pleasure to talk with you.
1: Thank you for having
2: Thank
1: us.
2: you. Thank you for having us.

0: Shaboozey has a new concept album that imagines life in the Wild West.
1: This outlaw group came into this town and took over. In the chaos of all that, they accidentally took the life of this sheriff. But what they didn't know is the sheriff had a daughter, and that daughter was coming for vengeance.

0: album is called The Outlaw Sherry Lee and Other Western Tales. The Grammy-winning musician says he found inspiration for his title character, Sherry Lee, close to home.
1: I have a lot of women figures in my life, you know, some I've been in relationships with, some my older sister, my mother, so it's kind of just like going to my sister's room and take some shoes, you know what I mean, or take something from her, you know what I mean,
0: and, yeah,
1: you know
0: what
1: I mean? She's out for vengeance.
0: She,
1: so,
0: out,
1: you know,
0: she out for blood. The concept album, it is a combination of songs with lyrics, instrumental numbers, and like these spoken word pieces by these really big stars.
2: Hold your fire. Before that fire gets a hold of you.
0: That's Jamie Foxx. I mean, it gives the album this theatrical feel.
1: I've always wanted to be a filmmaker, you know, and it's really cool to see. I know my childhood self is probably like, dang, he's really doing it. But I think my goal with this was to create an album that did feel like a movie. And not only that, and have features that felt more like an ensemble cast than just music.
2: When you stare down that barrel, remember hell is hot. And you're going by yourself. At least when you die, you won't ever die again.
0: Your album obviously follows Sherry Lee, a fictional character, but is any part of her story rooted in your actual life experience?
1: I think as an artist, everything is always rooted in some sort of life experience. The beauty of this whole album is how much I'm also learning about myself. Everyone has a little outlaw and a little cowboy to them, you know, and maybe there's someone out there that wants to get vengeance against me, you know. And
0: well, there probably is. You're a man, so there probably is. Can I say that?
1: Look at me. You're the outlaw. So 100%. And maybe it's my way of just coming to terms with it or playing it out.
2: Because God forgives, but they don't. St. Joseph.
0: I mean, you're from Woodbridge, Virginia, a suburb in the D.C. metropolitan area, and your parents are Nigerian. What led you to fall in love with country music?
1: I think a mix of a lot of different things. I think just being in Virginia and just trying to understand the history of music there. You know, I knew, you know, a lot of times when you think of Virginia music, you think, you know, Pharrell, Missy.

0: I've been making country music way before it became what it is now, right? Topping all the charts and everyone's playing it and everyone's wearing a cowboy hat. Like,
1: I got my hat.
0: Come on, put it on. Yeah. This ain't Texas. Ain't no hold.
1: Well,
0: yeah. But no, way before that.
1: Yeah.
0: Writing songs with acoustic guitars and talking about being outside and having a couple acres, you know what I mean? I could raise my kids on and trying to help people, like, just connect back to nature and connect back to the simple things they have.
1: Your last album was like a huge hit, in particular, of course, a bar song, Tipsy. It spent 19 weeks at the top of the Billboard charts. Is Cowgirl, which is on this album, is that a follow-up kind of to Tipsy? I mean, it's telling everybody get to the dance floor, you know what I'm saying? Is that party song?

0: I actually wrote Cowgirl 4 years before I wrote a bar song.
1: Oh,
0: I remember
1: okay.
0: exactly how it came about. You know, I was in my high concept world where I'm like, you know, this song got to make sense with this song and this song and this song. And my manager, he was like, man, we need a song for the ladies. I'm listening to all this.
1: Yeah.
0: You ain't got nothing for the ladies on here. You know, you need a song that people can kind of dance to and have fun.

0: Like, in terms of Black Western history, are there specific people or, like, historical moments that inspired you?
1: Yeah, I think a lot of classic, like, Western characters, like Bill Pickett, Bass Reeves, who was a historical lawman back in the West, and George Fletcher as well. There's been so many things. Ever since I started this project, I feel like my algorithm has been just showing me more and more stories that I wish I was able to read before, you know, and I wish more people saw these stories. The cowboy image, you know, we tend to think that was just a white man, you know, on a horse with a cowboy hat, but one in every four cowboys were Black.

0: Returning to the album, Bullets and Blades, it's a beautiful piece, and Kehlani is on it. Who wrote that?
1: Man, you know, I would say everybody, all of us collectively as people wrote it, you know, yeah. And that's what I love about a song like that. It just feels like it connects with everybody. Like, it's a hard song not to cry to because, you know, I know all of us, we've all been through a lot of things, and but each one of those things that we went through, I wouldn't be who I was if it wasn't for those moments that I felt pain and the things we experienced and the trauma, you know, it made us who we are, and it's beautiful, those imperfections. Sherry Lee, obviously, she's experienced this loss. She's lost her father prior to that. She also lost her mother, and she's obviously going through all of these different emotions, but it's created this strong, beautiful woman that the character who I play in this falls in love with.

0: I love your song, Coyote's Point.
1: I was going to pick my guitar up and play it right now.
0: What? Yeah. Bring it. Bring your guitar out. Go ahead. Yeah, bring it out. Bring it out. Oh, my gosh. Wow. Oh, my goodness. That is beautiful. You got to sing a little bit. I got to hear a little. I got to sing. Come here.
1: Yeah, come to the show for the rest of that. But, she actually becomes the coyote.
0: Mm-hmm. Yes,
1: you know what I mean?
0: Yes,
1: she's pretty much saying she's like, oh, I'm a bit of an outlaw myself. Like, you know what I mean? She's like, dang, like after all this stuff, like I didn't hang out with these guys. Like I didn't became a part of the whole world. Now, you know, now I love moonshine, you know? Now, so Coyote's Point is actually from the perspective of Sherry Lee. And I didn't really realize that until I was singing the song on the microphone. And I was like, this whole

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That's what the whole album is about. Nothing's black and white, you know. There's experiences that happen to you, and there's how you respond to the world around you.

0: Shaboozy talking about his new album, The Outlaw, Sherry Lee, and Other Western Tales. Thank you so much.
1: Thank you so much. You are awesome.

0: And that will do it for this edition of Dialogue. University of Illinois Urbana-Champaign student Curtis Beasley IV edited today's show. 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I'm Reginald Hardwick. 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